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1: You're listening to Morning Edition on 89.3 WFPL. 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I'm Bill Burton. It's 519. Ukraine says its use of long-range drones to strike Russian oil and gas facilities has changed the dynamics of the conflict.
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1: And this is Morning Edition on 89.3 WFPL. We're going to have the latest installment of our Stolen Years series, where LPM's Michelle Tyrene Johnson will speak with Latricia Adams, the founder, CEO, and president of Young, Gifted, and Green, as they talk about data centers and the environmental and health impacts of them. That's coming at 5:51 this morning.
2: Connecticut's Democratic Senator Chris Murphy says the current version of capitalism isn't working for Americans.
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2: But with major party disruption coming from his left, Senator Murphy joins us to talk about how he thinks Democrats can move forward. That's on the next On Point.
1: 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Writer Leila Slimani often draws inspiration from her Moroccan family. And on today's Fresh Air, she discusses her latest novel, I'll Take the Fire. It follows a young girl navigating her sexuality in the face of Morocco's conservative views. It's all a part of Fresh Air today at noon on 89.3 WFPL. Into the mid-90s for a high today under mostly sunny skies with the heat index up over 100. Right now it's 74 in Louisville. City planners in Louisville will be hosting four community meetings on data centers over the next few weeks. And Kentucky is joining a coalition of more than two dozen states suing the Federal Emergency Management Agency and the U.S. Department of Homeland Security. We'll have those stories in our newscast coming at 6:04 on 89.3 WFPL. More local and regional news is always ready for you at lpm.org. It's 5:44.
4: Good morning, Amy Martinez. UCLA professor Daniel Blumenstein studies the behavior of wild marmots, you know, sort of like giant prairie dogs. And last month, in response to federal funding cuts to his research, he started an account on OnlyFans. That's the social media site commonly associated with adult content. The photos are of the marmots. So if you want some exclusive rodent content, sign up for Only Marms. Now, although the marmots are probably naked, all the posts are supposed to be G-rated. It's Morning Edition.
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4: It's Morning Edition from NPR News. I'm Amy Martinez.
6: And I'm Leila Fadel. The United Nations list of World Heritage Sites is a bit longer this morning because of a newly added swamp. The Okefenokee Swamp straddles part of the border between Georgia and Florida, and it's been recognized for its universal value to humanity. It joins other places on the list, like the Great Barrier Reef in Australia and India's Taj Mahal. Georgia Public Broadcasting's Jillian McToto takes us to the swamp.
7: Boating on a water trail into the Okefenokee National Wildlife Refuge is like going back in time.
8: Not going to have cell phone service. You don't even see the glow of the cities.
7: Josh Howard was raised in nearby Charlton County, one of four Georgia and Florida counties where the refuge sits. It's peaceful here, and he likes it that way.
8: It's just a really dark, quiet spot. You're not going to hear trains or cars.
7: Just our boat, which causes alligators to slink away and frightens a green heron.
9: When they get nervous, a green mohawk comes up on the top of their head.
7: Though the swamp never gets completely quiet.
8: The swamp has its own sounds and music that it plays going to bed and when you're waking up. It's just different things, you know. You may hear wild turkeys in the uplands in the mornings, and then at night you got barred owls and pig frogs and everything else.
7: After we cut the engine about 2 miles in, we're gliding on dark water, reflecting pine trees like black glass.
8: The canal we're on right now is the Suwannee Canal. Yeah, there's a turtle there.
7: Cue the swamp music of crickets and frogs. This is the sound of a swamp so big, it's twice the size of all five boroughs of New York City. It's the largest subtropical freshwater wetland left in the entire Northern Hemisphere. It was spared from major development because the swamp is elevated and its water doesn't drain easily, creating a unique ecosystem.
0: This is almost exactly how it was hundreds of years ago.
7: Hunter Barber's family has been here for 7 generations. He's also on the boat and works for Okefenokee Swamp Park. He says the number of visitors has slowed in recent years.
0: We've had folks from all different nationalities come out. When COVID hit, that's never really bounced back.
7: But now he's hopeful. On Saturday, the United Nations Committee officially listed the swamp as a UNESCO World Heritage Site, alongside Yosemite, the Everglades, and the ruins at Pompeii.
0: We're able to share it with other folks and get a chance to tell our story about why we think this place is so special.
7: A new Okefenokee partnership formed last year across the 3 towns where you can enter the swamp. One of those towns is Waycross. Its tourism manager, Patrick Simmons, says a few new hotels and a handful of chain restaurants are already popping up.
10: The year before last, we had a Fairfield Inns open, and then we've got 2 new Wawas in town, which is, you know, pretty significant. And I got to feel like some of that is driven by the designation.
7: But UNESCO Vice Chair and Director of Culture Mike Robinson says that the development has to be balanced against the real purpose of the designation.
11: The bottom line of the World Heritage Convention is it's not about attracting tourists, it's about protecting the heritage.
7: Our swamp guide and Okefenokee local, Josh Howard, doesn't think that will be an issue.
8: I don't think we're going to be an Orlando or anything.
7: But he does want to see more visitors. And he says if the UNESCO listing gets more people to see this quiet, dark, last-of-its-kind, watery corner of the world, that's good. For NPR News, I'm Jillian Magtoto in the Okefenokee.
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2: This is Bird Note. Bearded vultures have lived alongside humans for thousands of years. Though they're mostly found in Asia and Africa today, the vultures' ancient nests in Europe are like time capsules of a bygone era. Bearded vultures are large raptors with a 7 to 9 foot wingspan. They subsist almost entirely on bones and marrow. They raise their young in cliffside caves that are reused over generations. These dark, cool alcoves accumulate nesting material and food scraps. And while bearded vultures have vanished across much of Europe, their nests remain, like tiny, temperature-controlled museums. Researchers carefully cataloged the contents of 12 historical nests in southern Spain, where the birds haven't been seen in nearly a century. They found thousands of bones, dozens of eggshells, as well as hundreds of human artifacts. The hoard included fabric scraps, part of a slingshot, and a crossbow bolt. One nest even preserved a sandal made from woven grass cord that dates back to the 13th century. The researchers say these nests offer an unexpected glimpse of what life was once like for the people and wildlife that once thrived in this region. For Bird Note, I'm Ariana Rimmel.
1: It's Morning Edition on 89.3 WFPL. Communities across the country continue to share their displeasure at the idea of locating data centers in their backyard. Some residents in Louisville have raised concerns about how a data center project slated for the West End will affect health outcomes in the area. The area, which is home to mostly Black Louisvillians and low-income residents, already has a concentrated corridor of commercial factories and plants. LPM's Michelle Tyreen Johnson had this conversation with Latricia Adams, the founder, CEO, and president of Young, Gifted, and Green, an environmental justice organization based in Memphis. They discussed what lessons Louisville might learn from Memphis in the fight for health and environmental equality. It's the latest installment in our Stolen Years series, which explores what's working to close the 15-year life expectancy gap between East and West Louisville.
12: I was looking at Memphis, Tennessee as a possible comparison city for my project here in Louisville.
13: We are battling a huge data center. In fact, one of the largest at the time. It's been almost 2 years since XAI has stolen its way into our community, because we didn't even have any type of democratic process around how this data center came into community. Now, what's unique about these particular this particular data center is they adopted, of course, the Silicon Valley mentality, like we have to go fast, build fast, and, you know, at the warp of, you know, warp speed. And so they wanted to move quicker than what our local utility could provide as it relates to energy. And so they installed, without a permit, methane gas turbines. And so with these methane gas turbines, they emit, one, they contribute to smog, because this particular community where XAI is located, it's not new to pollution. So right in that same zip code, even adjacent to XAI, is the Tennessee Valley Authority, then Tennessee and other like neighboring states. Also, just a few minutes up the road, you have Valero. So you have an oil refinery in the same zip code. And so in addition to the contribution to smog, this particular turbine, or turbines, plural, also emits formaldehyde and NOx, nitrogen oxide. It is the most polluted zip code in Shelby County and among the entire state of Tennessee. There's high poverty. But then also from a historical perspective, Boxtown, for example, has such a beautiful history and such a beautiful legacy, where it's called Boxtown because post-emancipation, former trafficked Africans, I'm going to say it that way, they use train boxcars to build houses. So that's literally why it's called Boxtown. So, so much history and pride in the community, but has for so many decades been treated as the quote-unquote least path of resistance. Yes.
12: So are you seeing any indications that there are communities who are succeeding in improving health outcomes and narrowing life expectancy gaps?
13: No. I really wish, I wish that I did. I think that people, there are cities that have had good programs. I'm actually going to use a really specific example. This infant mortality program that existed in Shelby County, Tennessee, which is where Memphis sits. And at one point, like, Memphis was in the top five for infant mortality. And so they got some significant funding to build out a program around prevention. So not just coming in after the fact, but a lot around prevention. That program worked so well. Like, even like the messaging, like, this was decades ago, and I still remember the jingles that you heard on TV around, you know, around infant mortality. And then what did they do? After they had the successful program, they cut the funding. And so then what happened? The infant mortality rate started to go up. I think that we kind of know what to do. Like, we have research, we have applied research, you know, even like from a practitioner's perspective, like, we know what could work, but it is the inconsistency of investment, you know, where we can't really see things all the way through because there's not consistency in supports and funding. And now, you know, with the current landscape, federal landscape, you know, it's even more dire as it relates to how do we truly bridge that gap. Right. It's like every time we may take like a few steps ahead or something, that kind of knocks us right back.
12: So how can that gap be bridged between the government resources and what communities need?
13: I definitely think that there should be more expansion of mutual aid and self-sufficiency, you know, where we are able to attend to our own needs. Now, I am not a person that's just like, no, don't take anything from the government. That's our money. Let's be clear. So I'm not that type of person. However, look at where we are right now. Look at where we are right now. If we, you know, use government programs, you know, grants and what have you as a supplement, you know, we wouldn't fall apart, you know, should there be major shifts from administration to administration.
12: What do you think government needs to do to help minimize these challenges and limitations? Because I'm just really trying to figure out, how do we step up and face the health issues that come from data centers in particular as AI is becoming more popular?
13: Yeah, so there is a tool, and I hope that I don't jinx it. There's a federal tool that survived called COBRA. But essentially what COBRA does is it gives you estimations around the economic implications for certain types of environmental hazards. If there were more opportunities to quantify, like, the amount of money lost when you don't invest in, like, healthcare, when you don't invest in preventative care, I think that would really move the needle. I think, like, the absence and lack of acknowledgement of prevention. We spend so much money on being reactive. How can we shift and save billions of dollars by being proactive? I think that is actually something that should not be partisan. Public health is fiscal responsibility. How do we continue to better articulate that and make that relatable to policymakers and decision makers?
1: You can learn more about our project, Stolen Years, which explores what's working to close the 15-year life expectancy gap between East and West Louisville, at lpm.org/stolenyears. 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Local news is coming up in just 5 minutes this morning. I'm Bill Burton. Partly sunny skies today, mid-90s for a high, a heat index, though, that'll make it feel like it's up over 100. Tomorrow, we've got mostly sunny skies and lower 90s for a high. And again, that heat index up over 100. Right now, it's 74 in Louisville.
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1: It's 6 a.m.
18: Good morning. Iran and the U.S. stopped attacking each other over the weekend and started exchanging messages again. After 2 weeks of strikes, the Trump administration says it's giving peace talks some space. It's Morning Edition from NPR News. Democrats' replacement for Graham Plattner in Maine shares almost all of his progressive policies. I'm Amy Martinez.
6: And I'm Leila Faldin. But Troy Jackson admits he's not as engaging of a speaker. What's his strategy to beat Senator Susan Collins? Also, we hear from a toy company that makes most of its products in China about the latest wave of tariffs and how doctors can miss the signs of ADHD in girls who often don't get diagnosed until they're adults. It's Monday, July 27th. On this day in 1953, a deal was reached to end the Korean War. It took 2 years to negotiate. The news is next.
19: Live from NPR News in Washington, I'm Libby Casey. Three people were killed and four others injured early Sunday evening during a mass shooting in Seattle. Casey Martin from KUOW reports.
20: The shooting happened close to the Space Needle at a large food festival with hundreds of people around. A two-year-old is among the injured. Jessica Allison was there with her young daughter and husband.
21: It's like pop, pop, pop. And I was like, that's fireworks, right? Like, that's someone being silly. And then we heard, and it was just a spray of bullets. And then we heard it again. And then you hear people screaming, and we saw people running. And I just looked at him, and I said, oh, my God. And he grabbed our daughter, and he was gone.
20: Seattle's mayor said in a statement that at least one person has been taken into custody and called the shooting an act of horrific violence. For NPR News, I'm Casey Martin in Seattle.
19: Israel's Prime Minister Benjamin Netanyahu is departing for the U.S. today. He'll meet with President Trump as uncertainty over the future of the war with Iran mounts. NPR's Emily Fang reports.
22: Friction between Trump and Netanyahu has been growing.
15: Netanyahu is being accused by his critics in Israel of fracturing his relationship with the U.S. and failing to stop the U.S. from signing a nuclear energy agreement with rival Saudi Arabia last week. The U.S. has also been pushing Israel to withdraw from land inside Lebanon that Israel has occupied this year. Trump has criticized Israel for continuing to strike and demolish homes inside Lebanon after a ceasefire. Plus, another ceasefire with Iran last month was not popular in Israel. A survey released this week by an Israeli think tank finds Israelis consider a nuclear Iran plus conflict within Israeli society as the two biggest perceived threats to their country. Emily Fang, NPR News, Tel Aviv.
19: There are now less than 100 days until the midterm elections on November 3rd. Yesterday, House Democratic leader Hakeem Jeffries marked that 100-day countdown in a Pennsylvania battleground state by unveiling his party's agenda called Fighting for an Affordable America. NPR's Mara Liasson says Democrats need to pick up three House seats and flip four Senate seats to control those chambers.
17: Democrats are running against an unpopular incumbent and his party. Even though Donald Trump is not on the ballot, his approval rating is under 40%, and that hurts Republicans. Voters have soured on his agenda. They're unhappy with the economy. They're unhappy about the Iran war and tariffs. They blame both of those things for high prices. Democrats also have an advantage in voter enthusiasm and turnout.
19: But Republican organizations, including the National Party, have big advantages in fundraising. And President Trump initiated an unprecedented wave of gerrymandering last year. So several House seats swung to Republicans, and there are fewer competitive House seats overall. The national average for a gallon of regular gasoline is $4.11, according to AAA. This is NPR News.
1: Live from 89.3 WFPL News in Louisville, I'm Bill Burton. Louisville residents interested in learning more about the city's proposal regulating new data centers can attend one of four upcoming meetings. LPM's Roberta Roldan says planners will also be taking feedback.
22: The first meeting is Monday at 5 p.m. at Jefferson Community and Technical College's Southwest Campus. The goal is to inform residents about the proposed zoning rules for data centers, including an outright ban on ones larger than 500,000 square feet. At a recent press conference, Mayor Craig Greenberg said many residents have very strong feelings about data centers.
23: That's why we're having public hearings, so that there is a formal process to listen to everyone in our community.
22: The city received more than 4,000 responses to its most recent online survey, with many respondents saying they don't want data centers anywhere in Jefferson County. Metro Council will ultimately have to approve any new regulations. I'm Roberto Roldan in Louisville.
1: A new law requiring Kentucky Transportation Cabinet to prevent lights on state highways from shining onto agricultural land went into effect earlier this month. Mayfield GOP Representative Kim Holloway, who sponsored the bill, says it's aimed at protecting crops from the harmful effects of artificial light at night.
24: It's just, you know, like what we've learned in the fourth grade, they've got to have a certain amount of daylight, a certain amount of darkness in order to be able to photosynthesize correctly. And what happens is the crops do not mature as they're supposed to, and they essentially are just wasted.
1: In addition to impacting photosynthesis rates, researchers in recent years have also found that artificial light at night can mess with pollinators' sleep cycles. Governor Andy Beshear is part of a multi-state group suing Federal Emergency Management Agency as well as the U.S. Department of Homeland Security. Shepard Snyder has more.
25: Beshear is among a group of 26 Democratic governors and attorneys general accusing the Trump administration of unlawfully withholding hundreds of millions of dollars worth of federal grants. The coalition argues the White House is trying to coerce states into adopting the administration's policies on immigration and elections. Those policies would require states to verify voter citizenship using a federal database, conduct post-election audits, transition to paper ballots, and work with federal immigration enforcement. If states don't comply, they could lose 20% of their DHS grant funding, which is used for disaster preparedness, cybersecurity, and anti-terrorism programs. Federal judges have found previous attempts to put such conditions on federal funding unlawful. I'm Shepard Snyder in Lexington.
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1: Other contributors include Lilly Endowment, a private foundation supporting NPR's coverage of religion and spirituality, and Jarl and Pamela Mohn, focusing on civil liberties, foster youth, public radio, and the arts.
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18: It's Morning Edition from NPR News. Amy Martinez in Los Angeles, California.
6: And I'm Leila Fadel in Washington, D.C. At least three people have been killed in Seattle and four are injured after a shooting Sunday night. This happened at a crowded food festival underneath the city's Space Needle. Police believe two people were shooting at each other. One suspect is in custody. We'll have more from Seattle later in the program. We start with renewed diplomacy between Iran and the U.S.
18: There has been a pause in attacks in the war in Iran.
6: The U.S. and Iran have been exchanging diplomatic messages after almost 2 weeks of U.S. attacks and Iranian counterattacks on U.S. bases and other targets in the Gulf.
18: NPR's Jane Arav has been following the development. Joins us from Amman, Jordan. Jane, clearly tension is still high, but over the weekend, no reported attacks. So tell us what's happened.
3: Well, what's newsworthy is pretty much nothing happened over the weekend in terms of those attacks by the U.S. There were none by Iran either. And that's after intensive strikes of the U.S. attacking Iranian military targets and infrastructure, and Iran hitting U.S. bases and other targets in Jordan and Gulf countries. So why the lull? This is what the U.S. ambassador to the U.N., Mike Waltz, told NBC's Meet the Press on Sunday.
4: What the president is doing right now, as we've seen all along, is giving some talks some space. Talks are ongoing. They're happening at every level, from the more technical aspect of it all the way to the highest levels, of course.
3: He did say, though, that Trump was keeping, quote, all options on the table. And both the U.S. and Iran have made clear they don't trust each other.
18: Okay, that's expected, I guess. Now, so what more do we know about the negotiations and what is Iran saying about this?
3: Well, Waltz said Oman and other mediating countries have been particularly engaged in talks over the past few days. The Iranian army spokesperson confirmed Sunday that Iran had indeed halted attacks at the same time that the U.S. had. And Iran's foreign ministry spokesman, Ismail Baghari, confirmed messages were exchanged between Iran and the U.S. through mediators. But he said Monday that Iran had not asked for talks and said, "We are currently not holding any negotiations with the American side." Iran also says that it's exchanging messages with Oman over regulating the Strait of Hormuz, that oil waterway that's been the key issue in this war.
18: Now, one new detail, Iran isn't the only player involved now. Tehran has been getting help from Yemeni rebels. What can you tell us about that?
3: Well, Yemen's Houthi rebels, known as Ansar Allah, they control the north of the country and the capital, and they've closed another key shipping lane. It's near the Red Sea. It's called Bab al-Mandab. And that closure is a move aimed at Saudi Arabia, which supports the rival internationally recognized government of Yemen. So there hasn't been a lot of oil or other traffic moving through either of those channels. That contributed to oil prices last week reaching a two-month high of more than $100 per barrel. It's now down to 92 in this morning's trading, but all of this is an indication that the conflict has spread way beyond the original parameters of the U.S. and Israel against Iran. In particular, Iran has reiterated that a real ceasefire with the United States means that there has to be a ceasefire in Lebanon, where Israel is fighting Iran-backed Hezbollah. The Israeli military is occupying southern Lebanon, and they've pledged to withdraw from some test areas, but that process is going really slowly.
18: All right, that's NPR's Gina Raff. Gene, thank you.
3: Thank you.
6: Let's bring in Suzanne Maloney. She's advised both Democratic and Republican administrations on Iran policy. She's now at the nonpartisan think tank, the Brookings Institution, where she directs the foreign policy program and focuses on Iran and Persian Gulf energy. Good morning and welcome to the program.
5: Thanks, Layla.
6: So we just heard UN Ambassador Mike Waltz say the Trump administration is giving the talks, quote, some space. But there have been many rounds of talks before. Is this any different than previous pauses in fighting that led to more attacks?
5: Well, I think we are in a period of no war and no peace with Iran. Mm-hmm. There will be diplomacy. There will probably be additional violence as we move forward. But the president and his administration here in Washington seem to have rightly decided that there was no military value to continuing additional airstrikes on Iran. The president had been threatening to strike civilian targets. That was likely to lead to an escalation, not just by Iran, but as your reporter just indicated, by the Houthis, who have sought to target traffic in the Red Sea, the Bab el-Mandeb, as well as Saudi oil infrastructure. And that was having a real upward pressure on energy prices.
6: Yes, the Houthis being the Yemeni group backed by Iran. We've heard concerns about a shortage of interceptor missiles that the U.S. uses to shoot down whatever Iran fires at American bases in the Gulf. And those attacks have been deadly. Here's what former Secretary of the Air Force Frank Kendall told us last week.
7: I'm most concerned about Patriot and THAAD missiles. I think we're probably at this point being a little careful about how many of those we use. And so that makes us a little bit more vulnerable as a result.
6: How much are U.S. military stockpiles factoring into the administration's thinking at this point?
5: I think that's the other major factor, in addition to energy prices in the global economy, the fact that we've expended more than half our pre-war inventory of a number of key munitions, and that those munitions will take anywhere from 1 to 4 years to resupply. That's going to be a critical pressure point for the administration. They have to take into consideration the needs for these munitions in other conflicts and other potential theaters moving forward. And particularly if there's no clear military value to expending them on Iran, I think it was wise for the administration to pause at this point and try to see what diplomacy can achieve.
6: Israel's Prime Minister Benjamin Netanyahu is meeting Trump tomorrow in Washington. He's been pretty open about wanting to see the U.S. escalate attacks on Iran as President Trump seems to be looking for a way out of this war that's not popular with the majority of Americans. How much influence does Netanyahu carry with Trump?
5: Well, the relationship between Netanyahu and Trump is very strong, and clearly this visit will contribute to an additional, encouragement for the United States to try to, quote unquote, finish the job. But I think the president has a number of other incentives to try to seek at least some kind of stable outcome. A number of American partners in the Gulf are quite weary of this war. It's had an enormous impact on their societies and on their economies, and they're looking for some kind of stable outcome that doesn't involve further escalation.
6: Are there other incentives?
5: I think the clear incentive is simply that the Gulf sees a future that is going to entail Iran remaining on their

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1: It's Morning Edition on 89.3 WFPL. Happy Dainty Day. It is that last Monday in July where Dainty will be taking place in Schnitzelburg. You're listening to Morning Edition. It's 6:19. I'm Bill Burton. Troy Jackson is the Democrats' new U.S. Senate candidate for Maine, and he sounds much like the man that he's replacing.
2: These billionaires have bought the government, and we don't have enough money to buy it back. I am sick of that, and many, many people across the state and country are sick of it.
1: Jackson secured the nomination Saturday after scandal-plagued Graeme Plattner was forced to step aside. That's our story coming at 6:34.
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1: 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Partly sunny skies with a high into the mid-90s today and a heat index up over 100. Right now it's 74 in Louisville. Amid the ongoing conversations about how to regulate data centers, many community members are raising concerns about the environmental impacts they pose. And this upcoming Saturday is Fancy Farm out in

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1: 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Good morning. It's 6:42. I'm Bill Burton. Traffic is set to start flowing over the Gordie Howe International Bridge today, and that could save time and money for truckers. That's one of the stories we've got coming during Marketplace Morning Report at 6:51.
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1: On today's edition of Here and Now, a journalist spent a weekend with the far-right extremist group, the Proud Boys. What she learned about the organization is coming during Here and Now, 1 to 3 this afternoon on 89.3 WFPL. Partly sunny skies, mid-90s for us today with a slight chance of showers by late afternoon. It's 72 in Louisville at the moment. City planners in Louisville will be hosting 4 community meetings on data centers over the coming weeks. And Kentucky is joining a coalition of more than 24 states in suing the Federal Emergency Management Agency and the U.S. Department of Homeland Security. Those stories coming in our 7:04 newscast on 89.3 WFPL. And you can always find more news at lpm.org. 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
3: Good morning. I'm Layla Faldin. Did you ever play Pong at the arcade and think, I wonder what the story is behind these two paddles hitting a ball back and forth? If you did, I've got some great news. Universal signed a deal with Atari to make movies based on 10 of their classic games like Asteroid, Centipede, and yes, Pong. I don't know what a Pong movie would look like, but I'm sure they're bouncing some ideas around. It's Morning Edition.
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1: 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Traditional Appalachian ballads have found new life in the form of an audio drama podcast produced by the Appalachia Book Company. For the Appalachia Mid-South Newsroom, Andrew Henderson brings us a reimagined story of a traditional railroad disaster ballad.
5: He was found in the wreck with his hand on the throttle and a scalded to death with a beam.
6: In 1924, singer Vernon Dalehart became the first country music star to sell a million records with his rendition of The Wreck of the Old 97, along with his recording of The Prisoner's Song. The Wreck of the Old 97 is a railroad disaster ballad that tells the story of train number 97, the fast mail train of the Southern Railway, and engineer Joseph Brody, who ran the train so fast it jumped its tracks on September 27, 1903, outside of Danville, Virginia, killing 11 people, including Brody, and injuring 7 others.
7: When I began to think about how I would tell a story about Joseph Brody, my initial feelings was I was annoyed with him. I was angry with him because I felt that the choices he made killed people.
6: Anne Gillespie is a playwright who lives in Brooklyn. She wrote the audio play The Nightmare of the Old 97 for the Appalachia Book Company's Storied Song, a new podcast that takes traditional Appalachian ballads and transforms them into fully produced radio plays and live ballad performances. Modern ballads are widely seen as being love songs, but the ballads that comprise the Storied Song are a far cry from a traditional love song or sentimental ballad. In addition to The Wreck of the Old 97, other traditional ballads in the Storied Song include Lord Bateman, The Farmer's Cursed Wife, and Tom Dooley.
8: Down your head, Tom Dooley, hang down your head and cry.
6: That's Tom Dooley, an Appalachian murder ballad. Railroad disaster ballads are also a well-known subgenre of balladry. They're even the subject of a book titled Scalded to Death by the Steam by Katie Letcher Lyle.
7: What she speaks about growing up learning these train wreck ballads from her grandpa in Appalachia was that there was a real repetition to this style of song.
6: Many railroad disaster ballads follow a pattern, dramatic phrases like this. It also sets the scene for listeners, showing them when and where the action occurs, oftentimes following the train route.
5: It's a mighty rough road from Lynchburg to Danville and a line on a 3-mile grade.
6: Then we have the hero of the ballad, often a brave engineer who is driving the machine that was running the world. But is Brody a hero in the wreck of the old 97? What does it mean to be remembered? And what do we owe the people in these ballads? These are the motivating questions behind Gillespie's radio play, which sees Brody, played by Holden Howard, having a conversation in the afterlife with an unnamed singer played by Celeste Holmes, who helps Brody recount the lead-up to the fatal crash and makes sense of the legacy he's unknowingly left behind.
9: My whole life, all the moments that had been, why is this the one I live in now, of all of them? Let me off this track. My whole life, please no more.
10: I'm sorry. It's not for us to let you go. I am one in a chain of singers. You move through us, and we go through this with you.
6: The storied song has been a project 5 years in the making. Episodes were recorded last year at the Appalachian Center for the Arts in Pikeville. The Appalachia Book Company started as a book club in eastern Kentucky before transforming into a literary publishing company. Natalie Axton is the founder and director of programs for the Appalachia Book Company. She didn't want to constrain the group's storytelling medium just to the written word.
11: Appalachian ballads are really important. They are story songs. They're one of the first sort of cultural exports of Appalachia.
6: The worst moment in Brody's life has been memorialized in song for over a century now. But is the wreck of the old 97 a fair way to remember him? For Gillespie, there's a sense of irony in that Brody achieves in death what he potentially set out to do in life, to be remembered. For the Appalachian Mid-South Newsroom, I'm Andrew Henderson.
1: 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One suspect is in custody following a mass shooting at a Seattle food festival yesterday. It left 3 victims dead and 4 others injured. We'll have the latest from Seattle coming at 7:07.
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1: Heat index up over 100 today. The air temperature will be in the mid-90s, and it should be a partly sunny day for us today with a slight chance of showers late in the afternoon. It's 72 in Louisville at 651.
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17: Joanne Couture has been driving a truck for 32 years. She's based in Ontario and crosses the U.S.-Canadian border multiple times a week. I caught her during a break from hauling a delivery of soybean oil. She told me she is pumped to have the Gordie Howe Bridge as an option for future drives.
18: It'll be faster. It'll be less congested. You know, different people will go to different bridges.
17: An economic analysis of the Gordie Howe estimates the new bridge will save truck drivers 850,000 hours annually. Couture owns and operates her own truck driving business and says for her, that could translate to an additional 3 to 5% each year in revenue.
18: you know there's going to be a lineup, but a half-hour lineup versus a three-hour lineup is 2.5 hours of making money time that I don't lose in my day.
17: And when trucks are running on time, that helps everyone else stay productive, says Jason Miller, a Michigan State professor who studies supply chain management.
19: It reduces the chance that a factory could run out of parts because, hey, a truck gets delayed 2 or 3 hours on the bridge and you're basically at a standstill, which can cost hundreds of thousands of dollars an hour.
17: However, Miller says this reduction in friction is being counteracted by the tariffs both countries have in place. In 2025, the U.S. exported fewer goods to Canada than the year before and imported fewer as well. So even if it's a smoother ride across the border, we still have to want to buy each other stuff. I'm Stephanie Hughes from Marketplace.
14: We're going to be okay. All right. Thank you. Sorry, that was a little bit of a technical issue we had on our end. That was Marketplace's Stephanie Hughes talking about the opening of the Gordie Howe International Bridge, opening between U.S. and Canada to traffic for the first time today. So moving on, let's do the numbers. Dow futures are up about 1% this morning. That's 551 points. S&P futures are up 1%. That's about 75 points. And the NASDAQ futures are up 1.6%. That's 466 points. The 10-year Treasury yield is down this morning at 4.63%.

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3: They have their own party, and they have their own, to my mind, very eccentric platform. Things like no U.S. Senate, no police, no military. I mean, it is.
4: But they also argue that the Democratic brand is not popular with voters, and that's why
3: because
4: the Democrats have been losing.
3: The far left gave us, Dr. Jill Stein, who helped elect Mr. Trump. I mean, they gave us Ralph Nader, who helped elect George Bush. So, yeah, the Democratic brand is down in part because the socialists are attacking us. That means we're doing something right, the Democrats. But I am worried. I am very worried. We have this wonderful moderate candidate in Omaha. Okay, this is a district held by a Republican incumbent but carried by Kamala Harris. Classic swing district. And it's Omaha. It's a great town. Denise Powell is a Democrat. The Republicans, she's a mom, she's a small business owner, public school advocate, healthcare. She's just a very mainstream Omaha Democrat. The Republicans are calling her DSA Denise, like she's a socialist. So I'm very worried about those extremists tainting my party's brand.
4: Now, the New York Times reported over the weekend about troubles inside the Democratic National Committee. One is that the party is broke. Now, NPR has not independently confirmed that reporting. But if true, how does that impact the party going into the midterms, given that the Republican Party has so much more money?
3: Sadly, the national parties have become almost irrelevant.
4: Mm-hmm.
3: I think that's a shame. But the candidates are raising enough in the Democratic Party. If the Democrats lose, and they won't, it'll be a landslide. But if they do, it will not because of lack of money. John Ossoff, the incumbent senator in Georgia, which Mr. Trump carried twice, he's got $42 million cash on hand. I mean, he can spend $500,000 a day for the rest of the election without raising more. James Tallarico, the very impressive Democrat in my home state of Texas, has raised $72 million. So the Democrats will have enough money. They ought not whine about that.
4: Democratic strategist and CNN contributor Paul Begala, thank you for your time and your insights.
3: Thanks, Layla.
4: This is NPR News.
5: And this is Morning Edition on 89.3 WFPL. Good morning. I'm Bill Burton. It's 7:19. Ukraine says its use of long-range drones to strike Russian oil and gas facilities has changed the dynamics of the conflict.
6: It is the war of the 21st century, and we have the upper hand.
5: One of Ukraine's top peace negotiators talks about forcing Russia to seek a diplomatic solution. We'll have that conversation coming at 7:38.
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8: Connecticut's Democratic Senator Chris Murphy says the current version of capitalism isn't working for Americans.
9: I'm not a Democratic Socialist, but I do believe that the Democratic Party has been historically way too timid in taking on corporate power.
8: But with major party disruption coming from his left, Senator Murphy joins us to talk about how he thinks Democrats can move forward. 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
5: Tonight at 7 on 89.3 WFPL. Some sun in store for us today, a mix of sun and clouds with a high into the mid-90s and a heat index around 105 with a slight chance of some showers or thunderstorms late this afternoon. Right now it's 74 in Louisville. Indiana will institute a six-month moratorium on new waivers for home and community health providers for Medicaid. And several Kentucky politicians and candidates for state and federal offices will be appearing at the 146th annual Fancy Farm Picnic this Saturday. We'll tell you more about both of those stories coming in our 7:31 newscast on 89.3 WFPL. Good morning. It's 7:21.
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1: You're listening to Morning Edition on 89.3 WFPL. Happy Dainty Day. It happens this afternoon. It is the last Monday in July, after all. Happens in Schnitzelburg this afternoon, 56th annual. Good morning. I'm Bill Burton. It's 7:42. Amid the ongoing conversations about how to regulate data centers, many community members are raising concerns about the environmental hazards that come when a center is placed in their neighborhood. We'll hear the latest installment of the LPM series, Stolen Years, with LPM's Michelle Tyrene Johnson talking with Latricia Adams, coming up at 7:51.
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1: 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And on today's Fresh Air, she's going to discuss her latest novel, I'll Take the Fire. 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City planners in Louisville will host four community meetings on data centers in the coming weeks, and Kentucky's chapter of Dark Sky International, a group that aims to protect communities from the effects of light pollution, is hailing a bill that went into effect this month. 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
4: Good morning, May Martinez. UCLA professor Daniel Blumenstein studies the behavior of wild marmots, you know, sort of like giant prairie dogs. And last month, in response to federal funding cuts to his research, he started an account on OnlyFans. That's a social media site commonly associated with adult content. The photos are of the marmots. So if you want some exclusive rodent content, sign up for Only Marms. Now, although the marmots are probably naked, all of the posts are supposed to be G-rated. It's Morning Edition.
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4: 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I'm A. Martinez.
6: And I'm Leila Fadel. The United Nations list of World Heritage Sites is a bit longer this morning because of a newly added swamp. The Okefenokee Swamp straddles part of the border between Georgia and Florida, and it's been recognized for its universal value to humanity. It joins other places on the list, like the Great Barrier Reef in Australia and India's Taj Mahal. Georgia Public Broadcasting's Jillian Magtoto takes us to the swamp.
7: Boating on a water trail into the Okefenokee National Wildlife Refuge is like going back in time.
8: Not going to have cell phone service. You don't even see the glow of the cities.
7: Josh Howard was raised in nearby Tarleton County, one of four Georgia and Florida counties where the refuge sits. It's peaceful here, and he likes it that way.
8: It's just a really dark, quiet spot. You're not going to hear trains or cars.
7: Just our boat, which causes alligators to slink away and frightens a green heron.
9: When they get nervous, a green mohawk comes up on the top of their head.
7: Though the swamp never gets completely quiet.
8: The swamp has its own sounds and music that it plays going to bed and when you're waking up. It's just different things. You know, you may hear wild turkeys in the uplands in the mornings, and then at night you got barred owls and pig frogs and everything else.
7: After we cut the engine about 2 miles in, we're gliding on dark water, reflecting pine trees like black glass.
8: The canal we're on right now is the Swanee Canal. Yeah, there's a turtle there.
7: Cue the swamp music of crickets and frogs. This is the sound of a swamp so big, it's twice the size of all five boroughs of New York City. It's the largest subtropical freshwater wetland left in the entire Northern Hemisphere. It was spared from major development because the swamp is elevated and its water doesn't drain easily, creating a unique ecosystem.
0: This is almost exactly how it was hundreds of years ago.
7: Hunter Barber's family has been here for 7 generations. He's also on the boat and works for Okefenokee Swamp Park. He says the number of visitors has slowed in recent years.
0: We have folks from all different nationalities come out. When COVID hit, that's never really bounced back.
7: But now he's hopeful. On Saturday, the United Nations Committee officially listed the swamp as a UNESCO World Heritage Site, alongside Yosemite, the Everglades, and the ruins at Pompeii.
0: We're able to share it with other folks and get a chance to tell our story about why we think this place is so special.
7: A new Okefenokee partnership formed last year across the 3 towns where you can enter the swamp. One of those towns is Waycross. Its tourism manager, Patrick Simmons, says a few new hotels and a handful of chain restaurants are already popping up.
10: The year before last, we had a Fairfield Inns open, and then we've got 2 new Wawas in town, which is, you know, pretty significant. And I got to feel like some of that is driven by the designation.
7: But UNESCO Vice Chair and Director of Culture Mike Robinson says that the development has to be balanced against the real purpose of the designation.
11: The bottom line of the World Heritage Convention is it's not about attracting tourists. It's about protecting the heritage.
7: Our swamp guide and Okefenokee local, Josh Howard, doesn't think that will be an issue.
8: I don't think we're going to be an Orlando or anything.
7: But he does want to see more visitors. And he says if the UNESCO listing gets more people to see this quiet, dark, last of its kind, watery corner of the world, that's good. For NPR News, I'm Jillian Magtoto in the Okefenokee.
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1: 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Oman says talks with Iran on reopening the Strait of Hormuz are making progress as Tehran pauses retaliatory attacks after U.S. has suspended its strikes. We'll talk about the pause in the Iran war at 8:07.
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12: It's been months since the Pentagon held its last media briefing on the Iran war. The Department of Defense has been slow to publicize that Iranian strikes have killed at least 18 U.S. service members and wounded hundreds of others. Secretary Hegseth is asking Congress for more money to fund a war they haven't authorized. Lack of transparency at the Pentagon, next time on 1A.
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1: Partly sunny, mid-90s for us today. It's currently 74 in Louisville. It's Morning Edition on 89.3 WFPL. Communities across the country continue to share their displeasure at the idea of locating data centers in their backyard. Some residents in Louisville have raised concerns about how a data center project slated for the West End will affect health outcomes in the area. That area, which is home to mostly Black Louisvillians and low-income residents, already has a concentrated corridor of commercial factories and plants. LPM's Michelle Tyrene Johnson had this conversation with Latricia Adams, the founder, CEO, and president of Young, Gifted, and Green, an environmental justice organization based in Memphis. They discuss what lessons Louisville might learn from Memphis in the fight for health and environmental equity. It's the latest installment in our Stolen Years series, which explores what's working to close the 15-year life expectancy gap between East and West Louisville.
14: I was looking at Memphis, Tennessee, as a possible comparison city for my project here in Louisville.
15: We are battling a huge data center. In fact, one of the largest at the time. It's been almost 2 years since XAI has... stolen its way into our community because we didn't even have any type of democratic process around how this data center came into community. Now, what's unique about these particular this particular data center is they adopted, of course, the Silicon Valley mentality, like we have to go fast, build fast, and, you know, at the warp of, you know, warp speed. And so they wanted to move quicker than what our local utility could provide as it relates to energy. And so they installed, without a permit, methane gas turbines. And so with these methane gas turbines, they emit, one, they contribute to smog because this particular community where XAI is located, it's not new to pollution. So right in that same zip code, even adjacent to XAI, is the Tennessee Valley Authority. Then Tennessee and other like neighboring states. Also, just a few minutes up the road, you have Valero. So you have an oil refinery in the same zip code. And so in addition to the contribution to smog, this particular turbine, or turbines, plural, also emits formaldehyde and NOx, nitrogen oxide. It is the most polluted zip code in Shelby County and among the entire state of Tennessee. There's high poverty. But then also from a historical perspective, Boxtown, for example, has such a beautiful history and such a beautiful legacy where it's called Boxtown because post-emancipation, former trafficked Africans, I'm going to say it that way, they use train boxcars to build houses. So that's literally why it's called Boxtown. So, so much history and pride in that community, but has for so many decades been treated as the quote unquote least path of resistance. Yes.
14: So are you seeing any indications that there are communities who are succeeding in improving health outcomes and narrowing life expectancy gaps?
15: No. I really wish, I wish that I did. I think that people, there are cities that have had good programs. I'm actually going to use a really specific example. This infant mortality program that existed in Shelby County, Tennessee, which is where Memphis sits. And at one point, like Memphis was in the top five for infant mortality. And so they got some significant funding to build out a program around prevention. So not just coming in after the fact, but a lot around prevention. That program worked so well. Like, even like the messaging, like this was decades ago, and I still remember the jingles that you heard on TV around, you know, around infant mortality. And then what did they do? After they had the successful program, they cut the funding. And so then what happened? The infant mortality rate started to go up. I think that we kind of know what to do. Like, we have research, we have applied research, you know, even like from a practitioner's perspective, like we know what could work, but it is the inconsistency of investment. You know, where we can't really see things all the way through because there's not consistency in supports and funding. And now, you know, with the current landscape, federal landscape, you know, it's even more dire as it relates to how do we truly bridge that gap. Right. It's like every time we may take like a few steps ahead, it's something that kind of knocks us right back.
14: So how can that gap be bridged between the government resources and what communities need?
15: I definitely think that there should be more expansion of mutual aid and self-sufficiency, you know, where we are able to attend to our own needs. Now, I am not a person that's just like, no, don't take anything from the government. That's our money. Let's be clear. Mm-hmm. So I'm not that type of person. However, look at where we are right now. Look at where we are right now. If we, you know, use government programs, you know, grants and what have you as a supplement, you know, we wouldn't fall apart. you know, should there be major shifts from administration to administration?
14: What do you think government needs to do to help minimize these challenges and limitations? Because I'm just really trying to figure out, how do we step up and face the health issues that come from data centers in particular as AI is becoming more popular?
15: Yeah, so there is a tool, and I hope that I don't jinx it. There's a federal tool that survived called COBRA. But essentially what COBRA does is it gives you estimations around the economic implications for certain types of environmental hazards. If there were more opportunities to quantify, like, the amount of money lost when you don't invest in, like, healthcare, when you know, you don't invest in preventative care, I think that would really move the needle. I think, like, the absence and lack of acknowledgement of prevention, we spend so much money on being reactive. How can we shift and save billions of dollars by being proactive? I think that is actually something that should not be partisan. Public health is fiscal responsibility. How do we continue to better articulate that and make that relatable to policymakers and decision makers?
1: 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It's Morning Edition on 89.3 WFPL. A former Secretary of the Air Force says the Iran war has led to the depletion of key U.S. munitions.
16: I'm most concerned about Patriot and THAAD missiles. I think we're probably at this point being a little careful about how many of those we use.
1: Over the weekend, the U.S. paused its attacks on Iran after a nearly two-week escalation in the fighting. We'll have more on that story at 8:11. Local news is coming up in just 5 minutes. Got another hot one in store for us today. Partly sunny, mid-90s for a high, a heat index over 100. And at the moment, it's 74 in Louisville.
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19: Good morning. Iran and the U.S. stopped attacking each other over the weekend and started exchanging messages again. After 2 weeks of strikes, the Trump administration says it's giving peace talks some space. It's Morning Edition from NPR News. Democrats' replacement for Graham Plattner in Maine shares almost all of his progressive policies. I'm Amy Martinez.
6: And I'm Leila Faldin. But Troy Jackson admits he's not as engaging of a speaker. What's his strategy to beat Senator Susan Collins? Also, we hear from a toy company that makes most of its products in China about the latest wave of tariffs and how doctors can miss the signs of ADHD in girls who often don't get diagnosed until they're adults. It's Monday, July 27th. On this day in 1953, a deal was reached to end the Korean War. It took 2 years to negotiate. The news is next.
20: Live from NPR News in Washington, I'm Libby Casey. One person is in custody and police are searching for a second suspect in a mass shooting in Seattle yesterday. Gunfire erupted Sunday evening at a food festival at Seattle Center near the Space Needle, killing three people and injuring four others. The wounded include a toddler. Police believe two people were shooting at each other, but it's still being investigated. KUOW's Casey Martin.
21: Local police said they're getting help from the State Patrol and also the FBI. The park is closed and will be for a while, they said. And now police need the public's help for video, as there were no surveillance cameras right where the shooting happened. So that will be an ongoing conversation about public safety here.
20: Seattle police who were at the festival found one suspected shooter who surrendered and was arrested. The Seattle Center was packed with people at the popular Bite of Seattle Food Festival. Chaos erupted when the shooting started, with people taking shelter inside the Space Needle. French President Emmanuel Macron will lead a crisis meeting from Paris today as wildfires continue to rage out of control in southwestern France. NPR's Eleanor Beardsley reports summer camps in the region have been canceled and more than 200,000 people evacuated from their homes.
3: The France 2 TV news broadcast showed firefighters battling a wall of flames rushing through the forest. They described virulent, unpredictable, and unstoppable fires propelled by high winds and fed by a landscape parched by three consecutive heat waves this summer. The flames are devouring forest, farmland, and villages just 20 miles from the southwestern city of Bordeaux. Many Bordeaux suburbs have been evacuated. The military has been mobilized to help the firefighters, and European Union firefighting planes and helicopters called in to assist the usual French Canadair water skimming planes. Eleanor Beardsley, NPR News, Saumur-en-Auxois, France.
20: Nearly 10 months after a ceasefire with Hamas in Gaza, Israel has agreed to allow an international peacekeeping force to enter Gaza and try to restart some services there. But as NPR's Emily Fang reports, other key parts of the ceasefire remain unaddressed.
5: President Trump's Board of Peace welcomed the approval, which was announced shortly before Israel's prime minister departed for meetings in the U.S. Much of Gaza is in ruins, and the local healthcare system is totally collapsed. Under the ceasefire last October, Israel also said it would withdraw its army from Gaza to beyond a yellow line inside the territory. But the United Nations Humanitarian Aid Agency says Israel's army has steadily increased the amount of Gaza's territory it controls after the ceasefire to roughly 70% of the strip. And Gazans are reporting new concrete blocks being placed inside the yellow line, demarcating new areas of Israeli control. Emily Fang, NPR News, Tel Aviv.
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1: Live from 89.3 WFPL News in Louisville, I'm Bill Burton. Louisville residents interested in learning more about the city's proposal for regulating new data centers can attend one of four upcoming meetings. LPM's Roberta Roldan says city planners will also be taking feedback.
22: The first meeting is Monday at 5 p.m. at Jefferson Community and Technical College's Southwest Campus. The goal is to inform residents about the proposed zoning rules for data centers, including an outright ban on ones larger than 500,000 square feet. At a recent press conference, Mayor Craig Greenberg said many residents have very strong feelings about data centers.
23: That's why we're having public hearings, so that there is a formal process to listen to everyone in our community.
22: The city received more than 4,000 responses to its most recent online survey, with many respondents saying they don't want data centers anywhere in Jefferson County. Metro Council will ultimately have to approve any new regulations. I'm Roberto Roldan in Louisville.
1: Kentucky is joining a coalition of more than two dozen states suing the Federal Emergency Management Agency and the U.S. Department of Homeland Security. The lawsuit accuses the Trump administration of withholding hundreds of millions of dollars worth of grants in order to coerce states into adopting the administration's policies on immigration and elections. Those policies would require states to verify voter citizenship using a federal database, conduct post-election audits, transition to paper ballots, and work with federal immigration enforcement. If states don't comply, they could lose 20% of their DHS grant funding. That funding goes to disaster preparedness, cybersecurity, and anti-terrorism programs. Federal judges have found previous attempts to put such conditions on federal funding unlawful. Kentucky's chapter of Dark Sky International, a group that aims to protect communities from the effects of light pollution, is hailing a bill that went into effect this month as a small but crucial step for the Commonwealth. Derek Operly reports.
24: Under a new law, the Kentucky Transportation Cabinet must prevent lights on state highways from shining onto agricultural land to protect farmers' crops from their effects. In recent years, researchers have found that artificial light at night can have harmful impacts on plants, including disrupting their photosynthesis rates. Louisville astrophotographer Kelly Davenport is a co-founder of Dark Sky Kentucky. She says it's a meaningful step just to acknowledge the problem.
25: I think the more that people know about it, the easier it is to fix it. Light pollution is one of the few environmental problems that we have that can be solved almost immediately.
24: Moving forward, the group plans to advocate for legislation to decrease light pollution and promote darker skies in Kentucky. I'm Derek Operly in Murray.
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1: It's going to be a partly sunny day with mid-90s as a high, a heat index over 100, and a chance of showers by late this afternoon. It's 74 in Louisville at 8:07. 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
19: It's Morning Edition from NPR News. Amy Martinez in Los Angeles, California.
6: And I'm Leila Fadel in Washington, D.C. At least three people have been killed in Seattle and four are injured after a shooting Sunday night. This happened at a crowded food festival underneath the city's Space Needle. Police believe two people were shooting at each other. One suspect is in custody. We'll have more from Seattle later in the program. We start with renewed diplomacy between Iran and the U.S.
19: There has been a pause in attacks in the war in Iran.
6: The U.S. and Iran have been exchanging diplomatic messages after almost 2 weeks of U.S. attacks and Iranian counterattacks on U.S. bases and other targets in the Gulf.
19: NPR's Jane Raff has been following the development. Joins us from Amman, Jordan. Jane, clearly tension is still high, but over the weekend, no reported attacks. So tell us what's happened.
4: Well, what's newsworthy is pretty much nothing happened over the weekend in terms of those attacks by the U.S. There were none by Iran either. And that's after intensive strikes of the U.S. attacking Iranian military targets and infrastructure, and Iran hitting U.S. bases and other targets in Jordan and Gulf countries. So why the lull? This is what the U.S. ambassador to the U.N., Mike Waltz, told NBC's Meet the Press on Sunday.
8: What the president is doing right now, as we've seen all along, is giving some talks some space. Talks are ongoing. They're happening at every level, from the more technical aspect of it all the way to the highest levels, of course.
4: He did say, though, that Trump was keeping, quote, all options on the table. And both the U.S. and Iran have made clear they don't trust each other.
19: Okay, that's expected, I guess. So what more do we know about the negotiations and what is Iran saying about this?
4: Well, Walt said Oman and other mediating countries have been particularly engaged in talks over the past few days. The Iranian army spokesperson confirmed Sunday that Iran had indeed halted attacks at the same time that the U.S. had. And Iran's foreign ministry spokesman, Ismail Baghari, confirmed messages were exchanged between Iran and the U.S. through mediators. But he said Monday that Iran had not asked for talks and said, "We are currently not holding any negotiations with the American side." Iran also says that it's exchanging messages with Oman over regulating the Strait of Hormuz, that oil waterway that's been the key issue in this war.
19: Now, one new detail, Iran isn't the only player involved now. Tehran has been getting help from Yemeni rebels. What can you tell us about that?
4: Well, Yemen's Houthi rebels, known as Ansar Allah, they control the north of the country and the capital, and they've closed another key shipping lane. It's near the Red Sea. It's called Bab al-Mandab. And that closure is a move aimed at Saudi Arabia, which supports the rival internationally recognized government of Yemen. So there hasn't been a lot of oil or other traffic moving through either of those channels. That contributed to oil prices last week reaching a two-month high of more than $100 per barrel. It's now down to 92 in this morning's trading, but all of this is an indication that the conflict has spread way beyond the original parameters of the U.S. and Israel against Iran. In particular, Iran has reiterated that a real ceasefire with the United States means that there has to be a ceasefire in Lebanon, where Israel is fighting Iran-backed Hezbollah. The Israeli military is occupying southern Lebanon, and they've pledged to withdraw from some test areas, but that process is going really slowly.
19: All right, that's NPR's Gina Rapp. Jane, thank you.
4: Thank you.
6: Let's bring in Suzanne Maloney. She's advised both Democratic and Republican administrations on Iran policy. She's now at the nonpartisan think tank, the Brookings Institution, where she directs the foreign policy program and focuses on Iran and Persian Gulf energy. Good morning and welcome to the program.
2: Thanks, Layla.
6: So we just heard UN Ambassador Mike Waltz say the Trump administration is giving the talks, quote, some space. But there have been many rounds of talks before. Is this any different than previous pauses in fighting that led to more attacks?
2: Well, I think we are in a period of no war and no peace with Iran. Mm-hmm. There will be diplomacy. There will probably be additional violence as we move forward. But the president and his administration here in Washington seem to have rightly decided that there was no military value to continuing additional airstrikes on Iran. The president had been threatening to strike civilian targets. That was likely to lead to an escalation, not just by Iran, but as your reporter just indicated, by the Houthis, who have sought to target traffic in the Red Sea, the Bab el-Mandeb, as well as Saudi oil infrastructure. And that was having a real upward pressure on energy prices.
6: Yes, the Houthis being the Yemeni group backed by Iran. We've heard concerns about a shortage of interceptor missiles that the U.S. uses to shoot down whatever Iran fires at American bases in the Gulf. And those attacks have been deadly. Here's what former Secretary of the Air Force Frank Kendall told us last week.
7: I'm most concerned about Patriot and THAAD missiles. I think we're probably at this point being a little careful about how many of those we use. And so that makes us a little bit more vulnerable as a result.
6: How much are U.S. military stockpiles factoring into the administration's thinking at this point?
2: I think that's the other major factor, in addition to energy prices in the global economy, the fact that we've expended more than half our pre-war inventory of a number of key munitions, and that those munitions will take anywhere from 1 to 4 years to resupply. That's going to be a critical pressure point for the administration. They have to take into consideration the needs for these munitions in other conflicts and other potential theaters moving forward, and particularly if there's no clear military value to expending them on Iran. I think it was wise for the administration to pause at this point and try to see what diplomacy can achieve.
6: Israel's Prime Minister Benjamin Netanyahu is meeting Trump tomorrow in Washington. He's been pretty open about wanting to see the U.S. escalate attacks on Iran, as President Trump seems to be looking for a way out of this war that's not popular with the majority of Americans. How much influence does Netanyahu carry with Trump?
2: Well, the relationship between Netanyahu and Trump is very strong, and clearly this visit will contribute to an additional, encouragement for the United States to try to, quote unquote, finish the job. But I think the president has a number of other incentives to try to seek at least some kind of stable outcome. A number of American partners in the Gulf are quite weary of this war. It's had an enormous impact on their societies and on their economies, and they're looking for some kind of stable outcome that doesn't involve further escalation.
6: Are there other incentives?
2: I think the clear incentive is simply that the Gulf sees a future that is going to entail Iran remaining on their periphery, and they have sought to try to develop a future that is stable, that can transform their economies, that can move toward a post-oil future. That's simply not possible if they continue to have this kind of insecurity and instability in the region. And so they're looking to try to negotiate some kind of modus vivendi with Iran, and that probably involves some economic incentives to Iran.
6: Who is in a stronger negotiating position right now as there are attempts to resume these talks, the U.S. or Iran?
2: I think at this point the Iranians hold the upper hand. That's been their position really since they managed to seize control of the strait, and their willingness to endure tremendous economic pain and impose that on their own people is unfortunately an asset to them during these negotiations.
6: Suzanne Maloney is director of the Foreign Policy Program at the Brookings Institution. Thank you so much for your time and your insights.
2: Thank you.
9: To Germany now, where a vehicle rammed into a crowd near Berlin's annual Pride Parade over the weekend. One person died, and at least 29 others were injured. On Sunday, police shot and killed the suspect, Abdul Balut, after a manhunt.

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1: And this is Morning Edition on 89.3 WFPL. It's 8:19. I'm Bill Burton. Troy Jackson is the Democrats' new U.S. Senate candidate for Maine, and he sounds much like the man that he's replacing.
2: These billionaires have bought the government, and we don't have enough money to buy it back. I am sick of that, and many, many people across the state and country are sick of it.
1: Jackson secured the nomination Saturday after scandal-plagued Graham Plattner was forced to step aside. We'll tell you more about it coming up at 8:34.
3: 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Ticket details for adults and kids at belleoflouisville.org.
4: Uncertainty seems uncontrollable, but there are ways to navigate it.
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1: 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Partly sunny skies will hit the mid-90s for a high with a heat index around 105. And we do have a slight chance of showers late this afternoon. Then partly sunny and lower 90s for us on Tuesday. Right now it's 74 in Louisville. Hay production in Kentucky is down this year thanks to a dry spring and a wet summer. The majority of the state's hay goes to cattle, and farmers are saying they are going to have to supplement it this winter. We'll have more on that story in our 8:31 newscast on 89.3 WFPL. 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It's 8:21.
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8: And I'm Leila Fadil. The Trump administration is ordering warning signs outside the Smithsonian's National Museum of American History.

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1: 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I'm Bill Burton. It's 8:42 on a Monday morning. The PhD admissions rate has dropped for this coming fall. That could spell trouble for the future of innovation and research in the U.S. We'll tell you why. That's during Marketplace Morning Report at 8:51.
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1: 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On today's Here and Now, a journalist spent a weekend with the far-right extremist group, the Proud Boys. What she learned about the organization is one of the stories during Here and Now, 1 to 3 this afternoon on 89.3 WFPL. Partly sunny skies, will be in the mid-90s for a high with a heat index up over 100 and a slight chance of late afternoon showers. It's 74 in Louisville at the moment. Louisville residents interested in learning more about the city's proposal for regulating new data centers can attend one of four upcoming meetings. And amid the ongoing conversations about how to regulate data centers, many community members are raising concerns about the environmental hazards that come with centers. Those stories in our newscast at 9:04 on 89.3 WFPL, and you can always find more news at lpm.org. It's 8:44.
3: Good morning. I'm Leila Faldil. Did you ever play Pong at the arcade and think, I wonder what the story is behind these two paddles hitting a ball back and forth? If you did, I've got some great news. Universal signed a deal with Atari to make movies based on 10 of their classic games like Asteroid, Centipede, and yes, Pong. I don't know what a Pong movie would look like, but I'm sure they're bouncing some ideas around. It's Morning Edition.
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1: 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The traditional Appalachian ballads have found a new life in the form of an audio drama podcast produced by the Appalachia Book Company. For the Appalachia Mid-South Newsroom, Andrew Henderson brings us a reimagined story of a traditional railroad disaster ballad.
5: He was found in the wreck with his hand on the throttle and assaulted to death with a beam.
6: In 1924, singer Vernon Dalehart became the first country music star to sell a million records with his rendition of The Wreck of the Old 97, along with his recording of The Prisoner's Song. The Wreck of the Old 97 is a railroad disaster ballad that tells the story of train number 97, the fast mail train of the Southern Railway, and engineer Joseph Brody, who ran the train so fast it jumped its tracks on September 27, 1903, outside of Danville, Virginia, killing 11 people, including Brody, and injuring seven others.
7: When I began to think about how I would tell a story about Joseph Brody, my initial feelings was I was annoyed with him. I was angry with him because I felt that the choices he made killed people.
6: Anne Gillespie is a playwright who lives in Brooklyn. She wrote the audio play The Nightmare of the Old 97 for the Appalachia Book Company's Storied Song, a new podcast that takes traditional Appalachian ballads and transforms them into fully produced radio plays and live ballad performances. Modern ballads are widely seen as being love songs, but the ballads that comprise the Storied Song are a far cry from a traditional love song or sentimental ballad. In addition to The Wreck of the Old 97, other traditional ballads in the Storied Song include Lord Bateman, The Farmer's Cursed Wife, and Tom Dooley.
8: Hang down your head, Tom Dooley, hang down your head and cry.
6: That's Tom Dooley, an Appalachian murder ballad. Railroad disaster ballads are also a well-known subgenre of balladry. They're even the subject of a book titled Scalded to Death by the Steam by Katie Letcher Lyle.
7: What she speaks about growing up learning these train wreck ballads from her grandpa in Appalachia was that there was a real repetition to this style of song.
6: Many railroad disaster ballads follow a pattern, dramatic phrases like this.
5: Our wind is whistle broke into a scream.
6: It also sets the scene for listeners, showing them when and where the action occurs, oftentimes following the train route.
5: It's a mighty rough road from Lynchburg to Danville and a line on a 3-mile grade.
6: Then we have the hero of the ballad, often a brave engineer who is driving the machine that was running the world. But is Brody a hero in the wreck of the old 97? What does it mean to be remembered? And what do we owe the people in these ballads? These are the motivating questions behind Gillespie's radio play, which sees Brody, played by Holden Howard, having a conversation in the afterlife with an unnamed singer played by Celeste Holmes, who helps Brody recount the lead-up to the fatal crash and make sense of the legacy he's unknowingly left behind.
9: My whole life, all the moments that had been, why is this the one I live in now, of all of them? Let me off this track. My whole life, please no more.
10: I'm sorry. It's not for us to let you go. I am one in a chain of singers. You move through us, and we go through this with you.
6: The Storied Song has been a project 5 years in the making. Episodes were recorded last year at the Appalachian Center for the Arts in Pikeville. The Appalachia Book Company started as a book club in eastern Kentucky before transforming into a literary publishing company. Natalie Axton is the founder and director of programs for the Appalachia Book Company. She didn't want to constrain the group's storytelling medium just to the written word.
11: Appalachian ballads are really important. They are story songs. They're one of the first sort of cultural exports of Appalachia.
6: The worst moment in Brody's life has been memorialized in song for over a century now. But is the wreck of the old 97 a fair way to remember him? For Gillespie, there's a sense of irony in that Brody achieves in death what he potentially set out to do in life, to be remembered. For the Appalachia Mid-South Newsroom, I'm Andrew Henderson.
1: 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We're going to talk about the science of fire clouds, the new dangerous phenomena of wildfires, and how to handle them. 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
1: It's going to be a mix of sun and clouds for us today with mid-90s for a high and a heat index over 100 with a slight chance of showers by late this afternoon. It's 74 in Louisville at 8:51.
15: 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From Marketplace in Washington, I'm Kimberly Adams. Today, the Gordie Howe International Bridge opens to traffic for the first time. The structure connects the United States to Canada, with one end in Detroit, Michigan, and the other in Windsor, Ontario. It's supposed to boost the economies of both countries, but the opening comes during a time of increased trade tension, with the U.S. proposing new tariffs on certain Canadian goods. Marketplace's Stephanie Hughes has more.
16: Joanne Couture has been driving a truck for 32 years. She's based in Ontario and crosses the U.S.-Canadian border multiple times a week. I caught her during a break from hauling a delivery of soybean oil. She told me she is pumped to have the Gordie Howe Bridge as an option for future drives.
17: It'll be faster. It'll be less congested. You know, different people will go to different bridges.
16: An economic analysis of the Gordie Howe estimates the new bridge will save truck drivers 850,000 hours annually. Couture owns and operates her own truck driving business and says for her, that could translate to an additional 3-5% each year in revenue.
17: You know, there's going to be a lineup, but a half hour lineup versus a 3 hour lineup is 2.5 hours of making money time that I don't lose in my day.
16: And when trucks are running on time, that helps everyone else stay productive, says Jason Miller, a Michigan State professor who studies supply chain management.
18: It reduces the chance that a factory could run out of parts because, hey, a truck gets delayed 2 or 3 hours on the bridge and you're basically at a standstill, which can cost hundreds of thousands of dollars an hour.
16: However, Miller says this reduction in friction is being counteracted by the tariffs both countries have in place. In 2025, the U.S. exported fewer goods to Canada than the year before and imported fewer as well. So even if it's a smoother ride across the border, we still have to want to buy each other's stuff. I'm Stephanie Hughes from Marketplace.
15: Let's do the numbers. Dow, S&P, and NASDAQ futures are up in the 0.9% to 1.4% range, with the Dow future up 575 points. The 10-year Treasury yield is down at 4.65%.
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15: The number of students admitted to PhD programs this coming fall dropped by 15% from last year, according to the Association of American Universities Data Exchange. This comes after the Trump administration terminated thousands of research grants last year and is proposing massive cuts to federal research agencies. With all those cuts, universities aren't sure what their budgets will look like in the coming years, which makes it more difficult to take on doctoral students. For more, we're joined by Toby Smith, Senior Vice President for Government Relations and Public Policy at the Association of American Universities. Good morning.
20: Good morning. It's great to be here.
15: What does the federal funding landscape look like right now?
20: It's very uncertain. It's characterized by significant proposed cuts coming from the administration last year and this year for major research agencies such as the National Science Foundation, the National Institutes of Health, and other research agencies like even NASA. On top of that, we saw grants that had been provided, multi-year grants, terminated midstream for reasons driven by a change in political priorities and programs that had a focus on any kind of diversity, equity, inclusion, climate, certain things that this administration just felt they did not want to fund, plus reductions in staff at some of those agencies. So it's a very uncertain climate for how much funding will be provided to support the research that our universities do.
15: Which fields have been hit the hardest by this decline in the number of PhD students?
20: The data from Audi doesn't really differentiate in the fields. We are certainly worried that all fields are getting hit. I would say the STEM fields, because they are tremendously reliant on federal research funding. Since World War II, the model we've used, which has been emanated by other countries, is a model where the government funds research at our universities to help the American taxpayer and help the government address national challenges, whether that's economic growth, national security, energy self-sufficiency. And at the same time, those research grants have supported the graduate students who work on projects with their advisors. And they're trained and they become the next generation of scientists and engineers. And that connection, that fact that research in the United States and research funding does double duty has made the U.S. the leader in the world in science and technology development since World War II.
2: I'm wondering about healthcare. We already have a shortage in healthcare providers and doctors in the country. Will people start to see this show up in terms of the care that they might receive?
20: Well, I mentioned the grants that were terminated. There have been clinical trials that were midway where you have real patients, depending on these clinical trials, that have been disrupted, terminated, stopped. So in that sense, you already see it. I think you also will see it in terms of advancements in new drugs, new diagnostics. Remember that the science that is done not only has developed the new drugs that people rely on and new cures, but it's developed things like MRI and PET scans and those diagnostics that doctors rely on. All those will be impacted.
2: Are there alternative funding pipelines being developed to try to make up some of this loss in federal funding?
20: I would hope, and our universities are certainly looking at how they can capture increased industry dollars. One of the challenges with industry dollars is when they fund research, they often want to fund research that they know they will directly gain the benefits from, and therefore they don't always want to publish or make that research open, as opposed to a lot of what we do, which is develop the new knowledge that then underpins the development of whole new industries at a time when the industry wouldn't have invested, whether that's AI or the pharma, you know, a lot of the things we've seen in biotech were things that industry had no interest in investing in.
2: Toby Smith is Senior Vice President for Government Relations and Public Policy at the Association of American Universities. Thank you.
20: Thank you. Thanks for having me.
2: In Washington, I'm Kimberly Adams with the Marketplace Morning Report. 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
1: 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Thanks for having us along with you during Morning Edition. I'm Bill Burton. Local news is coming up in just 5 minutes. And of course, you can always catch the half-hour edition of Marketplace tonight at 6 with Kai Ryssdal as your host. He'll guide you through the latest business headlines of the moment. Why is Brazil pushing for cheaper HIV drugs? Well, we'll ask that question during NewsHour, and that is coming up next. Partly sunny skies today, mid-90s for a high, a heat index around 105 this afternoon, with a slight chance of showers by late this afternoon, too. Tuesday will be mostly sunny with lower 90s for a high. Right now, it's 74 in Louisville.
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25: Welcome to NewsHour from the BBC World Service. I'm Rebecca Kesby. Today, emergency meetings in France and Spain as even hotter temperatures are predicted in the coming hours. Thousands of firefighters are struggling to contain bushfires already ablaze. And now there are fears of fire clouds, an extremely dangerous phenomena not seen before in Europe.
26: If you see these, it's a sign that the fire underneath has gone very, very dangerous and that it's a good time not to be there.
25: Also, why Brazil is pushing for cheaper HIV drugs. UNESCO makes the D-Day landing beaches a worldwide heritage site. And in Gaelic football, the heartbreak is finally over for County Mayo fans. Did a curse from a priest lead to 75 years without the trophy?
27: When the final whistle went, I was fit to cry, and the curse has certainly been eliminated from the football life of the Mayo players.
25: First, the news.
28: BBC News with Eileen McHugh. India's youth-led movement, whose protests have forced the education minister's resignation, say they're observing a complete breach of agreement by the government on no police action against the protesters. It said hundreds of students arrested in states like Bihar, West Bengal and Assam had not been released. Amber Asanity Rajan reports.
29: The Cockroach Janata Party said apart from the detentions, hundreds of others were being harassed in the Indian capital and other states. It also said there had been reports of detention of volunteers supporting protesters with logistics. The movement warned that any failure to release those detained or withdraw cases would amount to a breach of trust. The government said it had accepted all the demands of the movement, including assurances that no punitive action would be taken against the demonstrators.
28: Firefighters in France say they are still not in control of an unprecedented wildfire that's spreading towards the southwest city of Bordeaux. The city's mayor, Thomas Cazenave, says he's preparing for all eventualities. The massive blaze in the Gironde region is one of several wildfires burning across France. Some 250,000 people have been evacuated. Joe Barnes is a holidaymaker in Cotignac, 100 kilometres northeast of Marseille.
3: The fire came within 10 metres of the back of our house. We've got a gas tank here. It was all very dramatic. We returned on Saturday afternoon, really fearful. We just didn't know what we were going to find. And our entire hill is completely black. The whole bastion, this beautiful, huge hill, is completely black. But our house and garden is completely intact. So we're very, very thankful. The town of Cotignac is also intact. And its people are just trying to get back to normal, which is so, so important for this area.
28: The Spanish Prime Minister Pedro Sanchez has visited the fire-hit eastern Castellón region, where officials fear conditions are getting worse. He warned that difficult hours lie ahead in the fight against the blaze, given the arrival of a new heat wave. Camilla Mills reports.
4: A wildfire in Castellón province, north of the city of Valencia, has burned more than 43 square kilometres. Firefighters say its advance has now slowed and they hope to stabilise it if weather conditions improve. More than 40 people have needed medical treatment. Officials say the fire was not started by natural causes and investigations are continuing. On Sunday, Pedro Sanchez visited areas west of Madrid, affected by Spain's biggest ever wildfire. The authorities say the situation there has improved slightly, but the blaze remains active.
28: Sudan's army says it has regained full control of a vital highway linking Khartoum with the besieged capital of North Kordofan state, El Obeid, following 2 days of fierce fighting. The paramilitary rapid support forces had been in control of the 350-kilometre highway since April 2023, when the civil war began. This is the latest world news from the BBC.
1: Live from 89.3 WFPL News in Louisville, I'm Bill Burton. City planners in Louisville will host 4 community meetings on data centers in the coming weeks. They'll present the city's proposed regulations, which include required disclosure of all investors and a ban on all data centers larger than 500,000 square feet. LPM's Roberta Roldan says they will also allow residents to speak at these meetings for up to 3 minutes.
5: The city already received thousands of responses to 2 surveys. Most of the respondents said they don't want data centers anywhere in Jefferson County.
1: The city's planning commission is expected to discuss the proposed zoning rules at a meeting next month. Metro Council will ultimately have to sign off on any new regulations. Amid the ongoing conversations about how to regulate data centers, many community members raise concerns about the environmental hazards that come when a center is placed in their neighborhood. Latricia Adams leads an environmental justice nonprofit based in Memphis. She recently spoke to LPM's Michelle Tyrene Johnson. Adams says it's in local leaders' interest to invest in programs and regulations that protect their most vulnerable residents.
7: I think that is actually something that should not be partisan. Public health is fiscal responsibility. How do we continue to better articulate that and make that relatable to policymakers and decision makers?
1: Adams says with proactive policies, communities could save billions of dollars on health care and build more robust neighborhoods, one good health outcome at a time. This is 89.3 WFPL News. Partly sunny skies, mid-90s for a high today with a heat index up around 105 by this afternoon. There's a slight chance of showers late this afternoon, too. It's 76 in Louisville at the moment. 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
25: Hello and welcome to NewsHour live from the BBC World Service in London. I'm Rebecca Kesby and we begin the programme today in Western Europe, where firefighters and local authorities are bracing for yet another heat wave. Already multiple wildfires are burning across France and Spain, but with temperatures of over 40 degrees, that's 104 Fahrenheit expected in the coming hours. There are fears now that a bad situation could be about to get worse. In France, the wine-growing region of Bordeaux in the southwest is particularly badly affected. Now there are warnings that firefighters could be battling a pyrocumulonimbus, which is a giant fire cloud that can create its own weather system and lightning storms. More on that in a moment. First, the BBC's Sarah Rainsford has the details on the battle against the flames in both France and Spain, where more than 325,000 people have already been displaced.
0: The fire they're battling in southwestern France is the country's worst in decades. In the Gironde region around Bordeaux, the military are now helping firefighters and police, but still struggling to bring the flames under control. This firefighter says what they're facing is unusual. A fire that speeds up, then slows down, moves left, then right, he says. It is very hard to read. Locals are pitching in, trying to protect property and land, using tractors with water tanks or just buckets, attempting to dampen down smaller fires before they can take hold.
6: It makes you want to cry. Honestly, it's horrible. We're overwhelmed. The firefighters are doing what they can, but there aren't enough resources, so we're helping them. But honestly, it's hard. It's really hard.
0: Because every time one fire is doused, it seems there are more sparks. Tens of thousands of people have had to abandon their homes for camp beds in sports centres and in schools. Michelle left Arcachon on the coast on Friday and says the road back is now impassable. She had been hoping to go home today, but the fire is still spreading. The mayor of Bordeaux has stressed reports the city itself is being evacuated are false. But France's interior minister called conditions unfavourable, and a regional official has warned tourists to stay away or to leave until this fire has been contained. In Spain, there are now a dozen fires blazing, including new ones near Valencia, where helicopters have been shuttling through thick grey smoke to empty sacks of water onto the flames. Outside Madrid, the immediate danger seems to have eased, but the interior minister called the fires there the most aggressive Spain has ever seen. And the Prime Minister, Pedro Sanchez, warned of difficult hours ahead. He said the flames had already torched six times more land than last year. One reason is all the vegetation produced by a very wet winter that's made more fuel for fires when the summer is as dry and as hot as this one. Michael Byrne is a climate scientist at St Andrews.
8: Is really the perfect storm for wildfires, and why we are very confident as climate scientists that this threat of wildfires is really only going to go one way, and that way is more severe, unfortunately.
0: In Spain and in France, the word used most often for these fires is unpredictable. And this week, once again, the temperature is expected to rise.
25: That's the BBC's Sarah Rainsford with that report. We can speak live now to Rebecca Papin, who's actually American but on holiday in France at the moment. She's staying in her holiday home in Biscarrosse, which is about 65 miles southwest of Bordeaux. She's there with her two children. Rebecca, we spoke to you actually on Saturday when you'd been evacuated. What are your circumstances now?
9: Well, the situation has improved slightly in that 8,000 of the 27,000 evacuated people from Biscarrosse have returned to the city. And I've actually seen my neighbor across the street return and the neighbor behind me. So there are at least two other people that have returned after I've been alone for days on my street and maybe in my neighborhood.
25: And do you feel safe where you are at the moment?
9: I feel safe where I am because the fire has not come into the city center. It's moving to the north right now and to the south. It's not coming towards my city. It's going away from it. It's going in towards Bordeaux. I think it's about 10 or 15 miles away from Bordeaux. And it's going up to the north and down to the south, but it's not actively coming into the city center of Biscarrosse at the moment.
10: Well, that sounds very reassuring. But Rebecca, when we spoke to you on Saturday, you told us about your experience of having to get out from where you were then and whether or not you had sufficient warning. Can you tell us what happened?
9: So early on Friday morning, I was asleep when they evacuated the city. I had in earplugs because I'm a very light sleeper, and I just wanted to catch a few hours of sleep before whatever came next. And I missed the evacuation orders. And on Friday morning, a police officer came to my home when I woke up and opened the shutters and told me that at that point I had to shelter in place, that I could no longer leave. And that was the last communication that I've had with anyone from the French government. And that was on Friday morning. And the main roads out of the city remain impassable and on fire. So I remain in my house.
10: That's very frightening. How are you dealing with it? And how are you explaining it to your children?
9: I'm very calm. The situation is out of my control. I know that the French government is doing their best to fight the fires. I know that other countries have sent water planes and have sent soldiers and firefighters to help. And I'm very calm because I have faith that they're going to do a wonderful job at getting the fire contained. But I can't control the situation. All I can control is myself. And I'm staying calm for my children so that they remain calm.
10: And very briefly, do you have enough supplies to keep you going for a little while?
9: Yes. So I ran out of food yesterday at lunch, right as the French government opened the supermarket at my house for a couple of hours. So I walked to the supermarket with my children because my road is barricaded with a metal barrier. No one can enter or exit my street. So I walked down the street to the supermarket, which is about a 5-minute walk from here, and I was able to get groceries. We were the only civilians there. It was just me and the French military.
10: Goodness.
9: Which was a really surreal experience. I did not enjoy that.
10: I can imagine.
9: But we were able to get groceries and to return.
10: Good to speak to you, Rebecca. Do stay safe. That's Rebecca Papin there, just southwest of Bordeaux. Well, we can get a bit more on the science behind these fires now, and in particular, the phenomena of the so-called fire clouds that I mentioned. They have been seen in Australia before and a couple of times in North America, but it's a very new type of wildfire in Europe. NASA describes them as a fire-breathing dragon of clouds. Rick McRae is an adjunct professor from the University of New South Wales and is a bushfire specialist. He's been telling us more about them.
11: Well, it's a smoke plume that brews up a large thunderstorm inside the plume. These things become very big. They can affect over 10,000 cubic kilometres of the atmosphere. So there's a lot of smoke being pumped up to 15 kilometres or more above the ground. Into the stratosphere quite often.
10: Wow.
11: So into the next layer of the atmosphere. They're massive things. They can do things like form a tornado. We had the first confirmed pyrotornado genesis event in Canberra in 2003. They can generate their own lightning, and that can start new fires downwind as the thunderstorm blows away from its source fire. But the key thing is, if you see these, it's a sign that the fire underneath has gone very, very dangerous, and that it's a good time not to be there.
10: Absolutely. So in terms of how they're caused, obviously wildfires are a natural phenomenon. Australia is very used to dealing with them. But what are we seeing here with these fire clouds, these enormous clouds? Why are they forming now?
11: Well, the feature of a normal fire is they spread across the landscape as a line of fire, and that reflects the weather, the terrain, and the fuel. But we've identified a number of events, seven types of events, in which the fire transitions to being a whole area alight at the one time, and that causes interactions with the air above, and it can cause feedback loops with the fire itself. And this changes the dynamics of the whole situation. In fact, we call it dynamic fire behaviour. And that's where you can get a fire thunderstorm form inside the plume.
10: And you say that they cause their own weather within the fire cloud. So there could be thunderstorms in there. There could be lightning, which causes other fires. I mean, they sound pretty dangerous. But why are they so dangerous as such, as opposed to a standard wildfire?
11: The key message is when you see these bad clouds, it is confirming just how bad the fire is.
26: And we don't want things to get that bad because Europe doesn't have a history of that.
12: Right.
26: So the fire services and the communities don't have a track record of dealing with it. And you've got some heat wave moving through Europe over this week. Tuesday, Wednesday this week, Madrid, Valencia and Bordeaux are areas that are all going to get quite hot and quite dangerous for fires. And that's going to move through to the northeast and the east as the week develops. So it could be a very interesting time for Europe as a whole.
12: Professor, is it your understanding that these things are becoming more frequent? And, I mean, have they

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3: Burn themselves out or hoping for rain or a fire break of some sort? Is there anything that can be done to stop them?
4: Well, what tends to happen is they will burn this feedback loop in place for a few hours, then things will abate. And then you can move in and minimize the damage, and if you're lucky, you can mop it up and stop the thing spreading again. The trouble is sometimes you get multiple events across the landscape, and then you don't know where it's safe to move in yet, and you've got to wait until things calm down overall. And we've seen about 30% of them in Australia occur in the middle of the night.
3: That's Professor Rick McRae there, bushfire specialist from the University of New South Wales. There's much more on this story and the fires in France and Spain on the BBC News website. All the latest updates going straight in there.
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3: 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Then came Donald Trump's request that Saudi Arabia join the Abraham Accord. 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
8: Welcome back to 1A. I'm Todd Zwillick. It's the latest installment of our weekly politics series, If You Can Keep It, talking about lack of transparency from the Pentagon in the Iran war and what it means for our democracy. Tom Nichols, staff writer at The Atlantic and expert on military strategy and national security, is with us. We reached out to the Pentagon for a statement, and we got this from Chief Pentagon spokesman Sean Parnell. He said this to 1A in an email on the question of transparency around casualties, deaths, and American strategy. He said this: the Department of War and the U.S. Central Command has consistently provided comprehensive updates to the world on the United States strikes and operations in Iran. President Trump and Secretary Hegseth have been constantly providing updates directly to the media and the American people online, delivering clear, unfiltered insight into our objectives and our decisive actions, end quote. That's from Chief Pentagon spokesman Sean Parnell. Tom Nichols, you wrote in a recent piece in The Atlantic where you argue that the Pentagon is now doing more than just operations in a lack of transparency. It's a deliberate effort to impede journalists from getting timely and accurate facts about this war and how it's being conducted. What do you mean? How are they doing that? What's going on?
9: Well, again, it's not just the Pentagon. And I think when we talk about this, we have to always remember that what's happening with the Pentagon is part of what's happening with the Oval Office and the Secretary of Defense's office together. And what's happening is that because this wasn't supposed to be a war, it wasn't supposed to drag on, there weren't supposed to be a lot of injuries, the civilian leadership is basically telling the military leadership to play games with these numbers, in part, and this is, you know, just shows you how complicated this whole business gets, in part because the White House is playing games with Congress about whether or not it's time to invoke the War Powers Act. And so the president keeps saying, you know, the war's on, the war's off. That resets the clock. The War Powers Act has this 60-day clock where the president can act, and then he has to withdraw troops. So the president keeps saying, oh, clock's on, clock's off. Timer's begun, timer's

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0: 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The U.S.-Saudi Arabian nuclear deal is one of several actions that isolated Israel and their Prime Minister Benjamin Netanyahu. Then-President Trump demanded that Saudi Arabia recognize Israel by signing the Abraham Accords. We'll talk about all of that during Today Explained, tonight at 6:30 on 89.3 WFPL. Good morning. 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
6: Welcome back. I'm Todd Zwillick. Let's get back to our 1A movie club discussion about The Odyssey. John Horn, 1A entertainment correspondent, is with us. Jacqueline Coley of Rotten Tomatoes is having a very busy day, especially with the certified fresh coverage of The Odyssey, so she had to jump. But let's add one more voice to this conversation now. Phil Cousineau is the author of more than 40 books. He's also a travel writer and a guide. He's led tours through Greece based on Homer's Odyssey, the OG Odyssey, not the film. His latest book is called The Wisdom of the Odyssey, 24 Life Lessons from Homer's Epic, and he joins us now. Phil, welcome to the show.
7: Yes, very glad to be on. Thrilled to be on.
6: Great to have you, and we're looking forward to your expertise here. We're getting a lot of questions about the original versus the movie, so I'm glad you're here. But first, let's talk about one particular performance and bit of framing here. The first voice that audiences hear in Christopher Nolan's film is of the bard, telling the story of the Battle of Troy. The poem is recited by Houston rapper Travis Scott, who's also recorded a song for the film's soundtrack, along with the film's composer Ludvig Göransson and singer-songwriter James Blake.

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0: When President Trump announced an anti-crime task force in Memphis last fall, federal and local officials never mentioned immigration enforcement as a goal. But the first few months shocked the community.
1: It was very evident that this was an immigration operation at its core.
0: Trump says he wants to replicate the Memphis task force elsewhere. I'm Elsa Chang. That's on All Things Considered from NPR News.
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1: On a Monday, I'm Sally Evans with you for All Things Considered. Great to have you along as well. Up next on All Things Considered, we head to Wisconsin. Ben Wickler, Wisconsin's former Democratic Party chair, has some advice for how to revive his party.
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4: President Trump infamously went to war to prevent Iran from getting nuclear weapons, which made Israel very happy. But now he's turning around and giving nuclear power to Saudi Arabia, which is making Israel, let's say, less happy. We'll get into the particulars on the next Today Explained.
1: 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That's in just a little while, 6:30, right after Marketplace here on WFPL. For your Monday evening, a low about 77, but there is a heat advisory in effect until 9 p.m. with high heat index and high humidity happening now. Showers are likely later this evening. Tomorrow, mostly sunny and high near 90 degrees. Currently overcast and 88 degrees at 4:20.
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6: 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I'm Juana Summers.
7: And I'm Sasha Pfeiffer. As the second Trump administration rolls on and Democrats struggle to try to revive their party, one political hand has some advice based on his years of working at the state level.
2: What we've learned in Wisconsin is that if you build a movement of thousands, and nationally we'll need millions of people who work on a year-round basis in their own communities, organizing, talking to people, and contesting every level of power, that you can unrig a system from the inside. The key is to not think it's about one candidate or one person

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1: 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And up next, we'll hear about Ed Dwight. 92 years old, he's one of the most significant African-American sculptors. 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That story is coming up next.
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1: And however you listen, it's great to have you with us for All Things Considered this Monday evening. It continues until 6 o'clock, followed by Marketplace. Up next, we'll hear from dancer and scholar Ananja Chatterjee. She speaks with LPM's Michelle Tyreen Johnson as part of the Race Unwrapped season. That is coming up next on WFPL.
2: The concept of environmental racism seems vague, but a nearly 15-year life expectancy gap between people in West Louisville and those in the East End is about as concrete as it gets. 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
3: 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We'll get into the particulars on the next Today Explained.
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4: LPM is proud to sponsor Leadership Louisville Center, hosting the 2026 Leadership Louisville Luncheon on August 18th with the theme Beyond the Noise. 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
2: It's been great to have you along for All Things Considered this Monday. 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Overcast now in Louisville at 88 degrees, down to 77 degrees this evening with a chance of showers. Mostly sunny for tomorrow and a high of 90. More sunshine on Wednesday and a high of 85. The time is 6 o'clock. Good evening.
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5: President Trump announced a big nuclear deal with Saudi Arabia last week. Energy, not weapons. Weapons usually come later. But what makes this one kind of wacky was that Trump had to immediately walk his own deal back. Turns out people were big mad that the deal appeared to leave out one of our allies in the Middle East. Maybe you've heard of Israel. So Trump says, JK, this deal's contingent upon Saudi Arabia signing on to the Abraham Accords. In case you forgot about Abe, he's a landmark set of agreements between Arab states and Israel to normalize relations. Normalization means basically play nice, set up embassies, talk about trade, security, that sort of thing. The point is, that's not in the deal. But Trump's people are going on the TV and saying,
6: we are in discussions with the Saudis about coming into normalization with Israel.
5: All this as Benjamin Netanyahu travels to Washington to meet with the president on Tuesday. Awkward. Two guys named Michael are going to help us wrap our heads around this big bad deal on Today Explained from Vox.
7: Live from NPR News in Culver City, California, I'm Dwayne Brown. The U.S. and Iran say they have paused attacks while diplomatic messages are being exchanged, but Iran's allies are still launching attacks in the region. NPR's Jane Arraf has that story.
8: Jordan said Monday it shot down missiles in its airspace. It said one of them fell on a home in the Karak region after being intercepted. The Jordanian government said there were no injuries. There were no immediate claims of responsibility, but Iranian-backed militias in Iraq have been firing at U.S. military targets in Jordan. Meanwhile, the Saudi Defense Ministry said it intercepted drones launched from Iraq. Several Iraqi militias are part of a broad Iranian-backed alliance that includes Yemen, where Houthi rebels and Saudi Arabia have traded attacks. Jane Arraf, NPR News, Amman.
7: Police in Seattle have released more information about a shooting at a food festival last night that left three people dead and several wounded, including a two-year-old child. Seattle Police Chief Sean Barnes says it appears gang violence between opposing groups led to that shooting.
9: Our department has been taking a lot of steps to address gun violence this year, and those steps will be increased following this tragic incident last night at Seattle Center, an incident in which three people suffered fatal injuries. Our hearts as a department, as a city, as a county, as a state, goes out to those victims and all who were affected by this tragedy.
7: Chief Barnes says one teenager is in custody, but a second suspect remains at large. Stocks finished mixed today on Wall Street to start the trading week. Oil prices fell after the U.S. and Iran paused their attacks. The Dow gained 262 points, up about 0.5%. This is NPR News. The Okefenokee Swamp in the southeast corner of Georgia has been added to the U.S., or rather the United Nations list of World Heritage Sites. From Georgia Public Broadcasting, Jillian McToto reports.
10: The Okefenokee Swamp, straddling Georgia and Florida, is the largest subtropical freshwater wetland left in the entire Northern Hemisphere. Over the weekend, a United Nations committee officially listed the swamp as a UNESCO World Heritage Site, alongside Mount Olympus in Greece and the D-Day landings on the beaches of Normandy. Seventh generation Okefenokee local Hunter Barber is excited at the opportunity.
11: We're able to share it with other folks and get a chance to tell our story about why we think this place is so special.
10: The Okefenokee is now the 27th American UNESCO World Heritage Site and the first for Georgia. For NPR News, I'm Jillian Magtoto in Folkston.
7: And here in Los Angeles, a judge has ruled there's enough evidence for singer David to stand trial for the death and dismemberment of Celeste Rivas Hernandez. Prosecutors allege he met Rivas Hernandez when she was 11 and began abusing her at age 13. The singer's real name is David Burke, and his music career was on the rise before those allegations. He's now facing murder charges and sexual abuse of a child after evidence allegedly showed she threatened to report him. 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
1: Coming up on The Arts Hour with me, Nikki Beide, British-Argentinian actor Anya Taylor-Joy on playing a con artist in the new TV series Lucky. Supergirl, the Australian actor Millie Alcock, talks about DC's latest summer movie. Cuban artist Tania Bruguera on her conceptual and political work. And American author Dave Eggers discusses his new novel about the art world, Contraposto.
4: I wrote about art for many years, and I was a designer and illustrator here and there. And so all these ideas were sort of percolating, and maybe 15, 20 years ago, I started thinking about these two characters that embody different approaches to a life in the arts.
1: Also on the show, South Korean singer-songwriter Peggy Gu talks about becoming a superstar DJ, and I'll be talking to the Portuguese musician Ana Lua Caiano about reimagining her country's musical heritage. All that and more still to come on The Arts Hour.
5: Live from NPR News in Washington, I'm Ryland Barton. The Pentagon changed how it counts casualties in the Iran war. It comes as the deaths and injuries from the conflict increased recently, as NPR's Quil Lawrence explains.
6: So a week ago Friday, it was announced that there were 4 troops killed in action, Iranian rocket and drone attacks on bases in Jordan and in northern Iraq. And as we were reporting those out, we would check the official numbers on the Pentagon's website. But the numbers of those killed in action for the war in Iran were kind of switching back and forth before our eyes. On the Pentagon's website, it would, one day it said 14, and then they added the 4 new KIA, and it went up to 18, but then it was knocked back down to 14 again.
5: NPR's Quil Lawrence reporting. For hundreds of thousands of Haitian immigrants in the U.S., temporary protected status ends tonight. Reshma Kirpalani reports from Florida, home to one of the nation's largest Haitian communities.
7: At 6 a.m. on Monday, Farah LaRue returned home from her night shift. After today, she no longer has legal status to live or work in the United States. LaRue has stocked her home with food and covered the glass panel on her front door because she's afraid Immigration and Customs Enforcement might show up. If they do, she's memorized her lawyer's phone number.
8: If I don't get mistreated by ICE at the detention center, I may be killed in Haiti, and my blood will be on Trump hands.
7: The Department of Homeland Security says conditions in Haiti have improved enough for Haitian nationals to return. For NPR News, I'm Reshma Kirpalani in Miami.
5: Hundreds of thousands of authors will receive their share of the $1.5 billion settlement as part of a copyright infringement lawsuit against the AI company Anthropic. NPR's Chloe Veltman reports it's far from an unqualified victory for the industry.
9: The compensation is about $3,000 for each title Anthropic used to train its AI models without authors' consent. New York Times best-selling author Charles Graber was a named plaintiff in the suit. Anthropic used 2 of his books. He says the payout reaffirms that piracy is a crime, but he has mixed feelings about the last 2.5 years he spent fighting Anthropic.
10: A lot of travel, a lot of discussion about what to do and how to proceed, and a lot of jobs passed up. I'm much poorer for this settlement, ironically.
9: Authors will split the money with publishers, and more than $100 million goes to the plaintiff.